similar to Western's part. So I plus one scenarios and sit back and watch and partner by rouge or fresh or tooth and need some sugar like a wine gum fiend. So spring black humor, try and crowbar a smile and it works for a while, but forecast bleak, dark clouds circling.

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1: Where there are a lot of people, there is a lot of noise. I hate that, I must say. I hate that, I must say.
0: I prefer.
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the applauses. You've done it all before. You'll dread the encore. And as the tide rushes in,

Hello, hello, hello. One Big House from Dandelion Radio here, and you are listening to FSK Hamburg. I'm here on the second Friday of each month. Welcome to the June show. And to start with, the first of two tracks today from Anatolian Weapons. That one is called Soshi Tirada, and it's on an EP called Heart of Asia, which I picked up on Bandcamp. And there's another track by Anatolian Weapons later on. And that was followed by a track from my Dandelion Radio June show's LP of the month by Girls Chat Room, which is called Dracula's Daughter. And that track was called Alone with My Clone. And to finish that segment, it was Sick Man of Europe, who I'll be seeing very soon at Paint by Numbers Festival. And from the self-titled LP, that track is called Obsolete.

Well, that's a brand new single from They Are Gutting a Body of Water in conjunction with Horse Jumper of Love. And it's called Charter Spec, and you can find that on ATO. And before that, a track I played in my Dandelion Radio June show, but worth another spin here. It was Bathing Suits, and from the LP Kill Bathing Suits, that one was called Relay. Okay, I think it's time for some guitars.

Wow, really, really good stuff there from Ultra Twister. And that one apparently was recorded at home, and it's on an EP called Permanent Images. The track is called Sibilicity. And that was preceded by the fantastic Clementine Marsh, and from an EP called A Sacred Tear, that was Upheaval. And before that, the latest single from the Hanging Stars on Loose Records, that is called All Your Yesterdays.

Okay, a couple of brand new tracks for you there. First, it was Andanza Dub, remixed by Hippo Sane System. It's taken from a remix LP called Through the Storm, and that track is called The Storm Gathers. And that was followed by Z, spelt Z, double E, and the track is called Endlessly, and you can find that on Friendly Records. And that's from a charity album, which is called This Is a Friendly Records 10-Year Compilation Album in Aid of War Child. You'll find it on Bandcamp, and all the money, as you will undoubtedly guess, goes towards War Child.

As a reminder, you're listening to FSK Hamburg, and this is One Big House from Dandelion Radio, based in the UK. And that was Nico Jean, and from a 12-inch called Hola Malta, that was Unreleased Dub.

saw Erotic Secrets of Pompeii at Dot to Dot Festival recently, and they were extremely good. And that is their latest single. It's called Crow Stepper. And prior to that, absolutely brand new from the Gilla Band. And thank goodness they're back. They seem to have been away for ages. That is a single on Rough Trade, and it's called Giraffe.

First up, it was a single called Dig It Up on Jalapeno Records by The Allergies, alongside Andy Cooper and Blabbermouth. And that was followed by Mercy Girl and a single called Closer, which has been remixed by Ubra Blanca. We played the original back in January and February. Really, really good stuff there.

From the LP Somewhere Good. That was the Tara Clerkin Trio. That track is called Lazy Daisy, and I think we'll be playing more tracks from that LP over the next couple of months. And before that, a fantastic track from the first collaborative album from Northern Irish producer Hannah Peel and the composer from China Bebe Wang. And that is called Awaken the Insects, and you can find that on an LP called The Endless Dance.

Okay, two old tracks there that I plucked from a dusty box in my own collection. First up, from Dumfries in Scotland and recorded in the late 60s, maybe the early 70s, it was Iron Claw and it's called Skull Crusher. And apparently Black Sabbath had such an issue with the sound of Iron Claw that they threatened to sue them back in the day, so that didn't actually get released until much later. I've got it on a compilation album from 2016 called I'm a Freak Baby. And then after that, it was the Sid Presley Experience and a record I bought when it was issued back in 1984. And it's called Hup 234. And if you can't track it down on vinyl, you can actually pick it up on a compilation album called Just a Bad Dream. Excellent, excellent band.

As a reminder, you're listening to FSK Hamburg, and this is One Big House from Dandelion Radio, based in the UK. Okay, the second track today in this show from Anatolian Weapons and from the wonderful EP Heart of Asia, that was called Shemensky Beat. Now it's time for the wonderful Mallory Hawke.

From Gothenburg in Sweden. That is the band Sylvie's Head. And from the LP Everything is Free on Welfare and Sounds Records, that track is called Frankie. And before that, the wonderful, wonderful Mallory Hawke and her latest single, it is called Revolver. What animal makes that kind

Show favourite, B. Dolan, has released a charity LP. Proceeds will be forwarded to Cut Burger. The album is called Live from Cut Fest, and from it, that track was The Last Temptation, and you can pick it up on Bandcamp. And to follow that, a really, really good single. It's called Dan D. Lion. That's three words, not one. And it's by Rain and Ant, supported by the Black Emeralds.

My Dandelion Radio Show back in January featured the title track of the Sailor Honeymoon LP called Armchair, and that was their latest single, and it's called Pickle. And before that, another band I'm looking forward to seeing at Paint by Numbers Festival, it was Lemon Sucker and their latest single, which is called Stain.

Three tracks to finish the show. First from Venezuela, it was Safety Trance, supported by Arca. And from the album Safrico, that was The Beat Drops. And then a band I will be investigating much, much further in the upcoming months, A Thousand Rabbits. And from the LP Are We Friends Yet, that track was called White Horse. And then brand new from the sensational Mouth Ulcers, who were the outstanding band at Dot to Dot Festival, that is called Space. Okay, that's the end of this show. I'll be on air on the second Friday of each month on FSK Hamburg, and my own Dandelion Radio shows are always available to stream on dandelionradio.com or search for me on Mixcloud. 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

0: My friend, that's head rush for you. 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Head rush. One time.
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1: feel.
0: Continuous. 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

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But then again, there's only one I've met. 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

0: Hello and welcome to Critical Theory in Context, the podcast of the Center for Social Critique at Humboldt-Universität zu Berlin. My name is Isette Schumacher. I'm very pleased to welcome you to our first episode of the year, which is also a special episode, introducing our this year's annual theme and our this year's Benjamin Chair, Professor Tommy Shelby, who will hold the Benjamin Lectures in June 2025. Each year, the Center for Social Critique in Berlin devotes itself to an annual topic which guides its research, public events, and activities. Our this year's annual theme is The Colors of Capitalism. From the very beginning, critical theory aimed to expose the social, psychological, and ecological devastations of capitalism. It aims to save the promise of universal liberation and rationality, but also recognizes that in order to rescue these promises, we need to understand the way sexist, anti-Semitic, and racist oppressions are entangled with the logics and tendencies specific to capitalism. Under the heading The Colors of Capitalism, the Center for Social Critique examines the connections between racism, anti-Semitism, and capitalism. In line with our annual theme, Colors of Capitalism, philosopher and African-American studies scholar Tommy Shelby from Harvard University is this year's Benjamin Chair at the Center for Social Critique in Berlin. From June 18th to June 20th, he will be delivering the Benjamin Lectures, which carry the title Political Ethics of the Oppressed on Freedom, Solidarity, and Self-Respect. Shelby's works revolve around questions about belonging, solidarity, freedom, and the possibilities of overcoming racist conditions, while drawing insights from analytical Marxism, as well as the tradition of African-American political philosophy and the Black radical tradition. As Shelby says at some point in the conversation you are about to hear, a lot of my work is taking up the race-class nexus and tries to explain how to understand it from a social theoretical point of view, but also from a normative point of view and from the standpoint of political resistance. In his Benjamin Lectures, Tommy Shelby will shed light on the political ethics of the oppressed. The specific contribution of the Black radical tradition Shelby wants to take up is reflecting on what it means living under conditions of oppression. What are the values and principles that should guide Black people and other oppressed groups in living a dignified life and resisting forms of oppression? At the core, the lectures will ask, what is the place of individual liberty as well as of intellectual and artistic freedom under conditions of oppression and within an ethics of the oppressed? And now we dive into the conversation between Tommy Shelby, Raya Yagi, and Robin Silikatis and jump directly into Shelby's answer to Raya's first question, how do you conceive of yourself as a philosopher?
1: I mean, I got interested in philosophy, you know, as an undergraduate. And, you know, I'm a, people call a first generation college student, in my family. And I kind of went in very practically minded, as you might imagine, just thinking I'm studying in the School of Business and Industry, and I was going to get a very practical degree and go on and try to make some money. And it really, you know, because I found a lot of what I was being asked to study boring. And I just thought, you know, this will be really hard life to just do this really boring thing just to make money for, you know. And then I sort of decided that I was going to open myself up to my college education, just to study whatever I was interested in, and just feeling just having a college degree will help me, you know, and just not worry about what I was actually studying. And so I studied lots of different things, you know, at that point, sociology and religion and other kinds of things. And I felt kind of fell into philosophy as a result of that. And I, one of the first classes I took in philosophy was a course in political philosophy.

0: early on with introduction of the canonical figures in political philosophy and what they were doing. And of course, they're all, you know, talking about their time in a way. I mean, they speak as philosophers like to do in very general, grand terms, but they're clearly talking about their own time and place, even as they're making more general claims about whatever it is, justice or the legitimacy of the state or whatever it is. So that sort of shapes me too, that I do very much talk about the things that are, I think, that confront us now, even as I'm trying to make more general points about how to think about questions of justice, and in particular, questions around, you know, racial justice and economic justice and criminal justice and kind of how they interact. And that's kind of that those questions have been kind of preoccupying me for a number of years. I guess if it, you know, I do think it's helpful for philosophers to try to clarify the sort of contours and content of causes. You know, lots of political causes that are worthwhile and some not so worthwhile. And I do think that philosophers can have a role to play in just sort of clarifying, like, what are the legitimate aims of such a cause? How does it advance the cause of justice or peace or what have you? And do that in a way that's in dialogue with people who are, you know, trying to advance these various causes or sometimes oppose them, you know. So it's abstract in a way, but it's because I'm, you know, talking mostly about general principles rather than concrete strategy or tactics, right? But it is meant to the level of identifying, you know, general principles that should guide social movements and causes. It is meant to kind of inform that at a fairly high level of abstraction.
1: The engagement with Africana philosophy and the Black radical tradition has been pretty important in your own work. In that tradition, philosophy is also understood as having a specific task, maybe even an obligation. You also speak in some of your writings of philosophy born of struggle, using this formulation that is sometimes used in this context. How would you describe this particular background? How did it influence maybe your own conception of philosophy and also the relation between philosophy and struggle? Because in that tradition, there seems to be a very strong link between these two.
0: Yes, I mean, that expression, sort of philosophy born of struggle, I think is sort of coined by the philosopher Leonard Harris. And one of the big influences on me, and it's funny, it still also goes back to when I was an undergraduate, was thinking about the African-American political tradition or traditions, and wasn't more than one, obviously, and what, you know, philosophical insight is to be found in those traditions. There were lots of people who worked on those topics before. I was, you know, very influenced by Bernard Boxall and Howard McGarry and Bill Lawson and others who were really reflecting on African-American history and political life and cultural life and drawing insights from that to think about questions in political philosophy. So I made a turn toward that at a certain point, now about, I don't know, maybe 26, 27 years ago. So I made a decision that I was going to work on kind of broadly in that tradition of kind of African-American political philosophy, kind of drawing insights from that tradition, but also reflecting on African-American life and challenges and the like. So like within that broader tradition, there is a Black radical tradition. Like I say, it's more, you know, you could think of it as there are a set of debates that are happening amongst Black peoples about their condition in the modern world and what it's meant and how to think about, you know, and the Black radical tradition sort of is like a strand of that broader tradition that's usually very influenced by, you know, socialist thought broadly, you know, Marx, obviously, but maybe even broader than Marx, just thinking about the broader socialist tradition, but also trying to, you know, take seriously, you know, racial domination in the modern world, and to sort of

0: see how these things are related. And so that there's a sense in which I'm in that tradition. You know, I did write a dissertation about Marxism, so I'm very influenced by that tradition, but also influenced by a tradition that thinks about the modern slave trade and colonialism and how the race idea operates in that world to expand various forms of imperialist domination within the context of the emergence and spread of capitalism. So I'm in that tradition and very influenced by Du Bois and Richard Wright and many other people who are kind of have the same kinds of influences. So so a lot of the work is taking up that set of questions, and in particular the sort of race class nexus. I'm pretty much interested in any question about that nexus and kind of how to understand it, both from a social theoretic point of view, just explanatory questions, but also from a normative point of view, the ethical point of view, about how to think about it, and from the standpoint of political resistance, how to think about that nexus. So a lot of the work I do has been in and around the race class nexus, drawing on that broader African-American tradition and specifically the Black radical tradition.
1: I mean, the race class nexus also brings us to the topic of solidarity that you've been working on. And I mean, we, from our perspective, were very interested in this, let's say, non-essentialist idea of solidarity that you put forward. Maybe you can say a bit about your understanding.
0: I mean, that work on solidarity was mostly motivated by an intervention that Kwame Anthony Appiah had made in the 1980s in philosophy. He wrote a series of papers and books. Some of it engaged with W.B. Du Bois, kind of challenging the race idea, or the very idea that there are races. And in particular, he was interested in whether the use of the race idea in Pan-African thought. You know, his father was a Pan-Africanist and he grew up around this set of ideas. Whether the race idea is a proper way to think about the ground of Pan-African solidarity, right? And he challenged that. So I kind of come in to a debate. There was a lot of responses to his intervention, some people defending, the race idea, reformulating, rethinking it and saying, oh, yeah, it does play this role, understanding identity and understanding solidarity, understanding social movements against racism, and others, wanting to dispense with it. So I come into that conversation and thinking about solidarity. And I thought that a lot of the heat, if you like, around challenging his view was really not motivated by a kind of metaphysical question, or a question in biology, but more so, I think people felt that it was a challenge to two things that really matter to them. That is, the legitimacy of thinking of themselves as having a Black identity, and the legitimacy of solidarity amongst people of African descent or Black peoples. And so I thought, well, you could dispense with, I mean, what I tried to argue in my book, We Who Are Dark, was that you could dispense with the race idea was an essentialist people thought to either understanding what it meant to have a proper, legitimate Black identity, or was it needed to kind of ground Black solidarity. That what you really need to understand, that what's really doing the work and grounding that kind of solidarity is a sort of common condition. And so that required understanding what does it mean to be subordinated in a kind of racial order, and the kind of mutual identification that emerges from a recognition of that common condition, plus a moral commitment to work together to try to overcome that condition. And that's really doing the work and trying to understand those two things, like what's the nature of the form of subordination, not what's the nature of race, but what's the nature of that kind of social order that puts you in this subordinate position, and think about the kind of ethical commitment that's involved in not just joining a cause, but seeing yourself as a collective resisting a social order that holds you at the bottom. And once you kind of understood that, you can see that a lot of debates about the race idea are kind of not really that relevant to it. And of course, the way of thinking about, you know, what it is to have a social identity, part of it is to be very pluralist about that. Maybe this goes back to my influence of Marx and Mill, which, you know, so that runs through my thinking, is that the influence of kind of a Marxist tradition, also the liberal tradition, to be a liberal in a sense about some kind of liberal about identity, to see it as in a pluralist fashion. So you don't see yourself as saying you're standing in the collective as a political collective engaged in collective resistance does not depend on we are all agreeing on the value and meaning of what it is to be Black as an identity, that there are lots of different ways of being Black in the world, lots of different ways of thinking about human flourishing that embraces the idea of being Black in the world. But you know, those disagreements needn't undermine a collective resistance to a form of subordination that we all share. So that was the kind of project I was engaged in that book.
2: I mean, you also have described your own position as Afro-analytical Marxism, which is again a fascinating, I think, concept to highlight that, you know, the Marxist impulse and the impulses from the Black radical tradition really have to be thought together. I mean, could you maybe say a bit more about how you understand that category and how it enables you to, you know, use these thinkers that you've referenced, Du Bois, Richard Wright, and others who have also had a strong interest and commitment to Marxism to a certain extent, and, you know, combine them with your own theoretical interest in these issues of solidarity, justice, freedom.
0: So the Afro-analytical Marxism is a kind of label I'm kind of trying out. I don't know that many people would accept it as a label for what they do. Maybe it's a, you know, I sort of think that in a way Charles Mills would have, you know, might have accepted some version of it. Maybe we're the only two people who would accept it. Yeah, so that's it's partly having thought about Marx, but in a certain way. So I'm very influenced by G.A. Cohen's work in political philosophy and the way he approached thinking about Marxism as a social and political tradition of thought, a way of kind of de-emphasizing a kind of methodological, esoteric approach, right? So like not seeing the heart of Marxist thought as a matter of having some distinctive method, but rather seeing it in the concrete theoretical claims that are being made about our world. And then once that if you view it like that, which not all people who in that tradition do, but then there's a project of trying to clarify and assess the central theoretical claims that are made in a tradition, being ruthless about which parts are worth continuing to defend and which parts would be better to either radically revise or to depart from and abandon. So I'm kind of, that's kind of the way I approach the Marxist tradition. So it might put me at sometimes there are things that some people who think of themselves as Marxists think there's some core part of it that they think is essential. You must believe this thing or you couldn't possibly be in the tradition. Probably puts me at odds with some of them because they might think you're not really Marxists of any sort, because a lot of the things that are like, well, most important to Marx, you don't believe those things, you know, which is fair in a way. I mean, that's so. But I am coming out of a tradition that sort of sees that critical reflection on the core ideas is really important. It's a tradition that's alive, and I think that's how Marx thought of it. It's not a set of, you know, codified doctrines that you must accept, but more a certain way of thinking about these questions, about freedom and capitalism and the like, and collective struggle for that matter. So there's that, and I take the same approach to the African American political tradition or the Black radical tradition. It's exactly the same. It's a very vital tradition to me, very important, but I don't treat any of it as sacred. There are lots of things people believe in that tradition that I might be skeptical of. Some of the things they think, I think, probably is ambiguous or vague in ways that I think a philosopher could help with clarifying. I try to do that work about solidarity, as we just discussed. The marriage, if you like, between these traditions is partly driven by a certain way of thinking about what a kind of analytically minded philosopher who's not alienated from the mainstream social sciences, not alienated from the kind of careful analytical reflection, attention to logical inference and so on, that is characteristic of kind of analytical philosophical approach, you know, embracing those is not antithetical to these political commitments, but as a part of it. And it reaches out both into a living kind of broadly Marxist tradition and a living Black political tradition that takes seriously both the issues of class and capitalism and the issues of racial domination and exploitation. So that's the kind of marriage I'm trying to bring together. I mean, it might mean alienating more people than I bring together, but that's the way I like to think about these matters.
3: So far, Shabby has told us about his understanding of philosophy and Afroanalytical Marxism. Now we return to the second part of the conversation between Rael Yagi, Robin Silikatis, and Tommy Shabby about the issues of solidarity and the ethics of the oppressed, which is the topic of the Benjamin Lectures in June.
1: So this already leads us to the ethics of the oppressed. So what are your plans? What are you going to do in those lectures?
0: So when I think about the African American political tradition, I don't, or the broader Black radical tradition, I don't think of those the key figures as taking up some of the classic questions on political philosophy that are mostly about, you know, what is a truly just society like, or, you know, or how do you understand the legitimacy of the state, and those kind of classic questions. It's the tradition, I think its contributions are mostly around, if you like, moral questions about how to live under conditions of oppression, and what are the values and principles that should guide one in so living and in resisting forms of oppression. So most of that tradition, includes Du Bois and lots of other people, are reflecting on, you know, if you're living, as I think, and this is why in some ways the focus on Black people really helps, you know, if you're living in a context where you think a truly multiracial democracy is not on the horizon. I mean, it's not something that we're likely to see anytime soon. Worth aspiring for, of course, and trying to bring about, but you expect it. You expect that it will take some time, probably generations, to achieve it. But in the meantime, you have to live a life. And there are different ways of living a life. You can live a life in a way that is where you just are cynical and just focus on, you know, eking out whatever you can out of an oppressive existence and try to find some bit of meaning in that. Or you could see yourself as, in some ways, really opposed to the social order, ethically committed to doing something about it, while at the same time trying to think about, you know, what does it mean to live in a dignified way under these conditions, to try to find some sense of moral purpose within it. So I see that that is a lot of what the African-American political tradition has to contribute is around that set of questions. And so what I wanted to do was think about some of those. I'm particularly interested in thinking about the place of intellectual and artistic freedom within such a life. You know, how do you think about what it means to be a free thinking person who expresses an aesthetic point of view under these kinds of conditions where people might be skeptical of the value of doing that, or they might think that it can potentially undermine a political cause. And so I wanted to think about, because, you know, these precious freedoms that some of us are able to exercise and many are not, you know, what's the place of that within the political ethics of oppressed people? And I use Richard Wright, who reflected on this at great length in a lot of his work, both his literary fiction and his numerous works of nonfiction and autobiographical reflections, who's wrestling with that set of questions as a person who was initially in the Communist Party and loudly left the party, but saw himself as still very much committed to the cause that the party represented for him. And the leaving of the party in a lot of ways is about the way in which he thought it didn't respect individuality and freedom of expression and freedom of thought. And that made an intolerable political group to be a part of. And so I use him in some ways, his own reflections, and of course my own, to wrestle with this set of questions about the place of liberty within the broader political ethics of the oppressed. And that leads out into some questions about things I've reflected on in the past and kind of a rethinking, one having to do with solidarity, right? The place of, you know, solidarity obviously requires a certain commitment to certain objectives and values of those who are collectively working together to try to bring about better conditions. And that's the sense of loyalty that's required for that to be effective can sometimes be in tension with the forms of individual freedom that some people would find very precious and important to them. And so I'm interested in thinking about that tension between the role of individuality and the individual freedom within an ethic of collective solidarity. And I'm also interested in the question of self-respect, where, you know, some of the forms of resistance people engage in are not best understood, I don't think, as attempts to improve conditions or change conditions. But some of these modes of resistance are, if you'd like, more symbolic or communicative. They're meant to register dissent and defiance and a refusal to just go along, even if that doesn't necessarily lead to making things better or bringing about a more just society. But it's a form of ethical or political self-assertion that is important, I think, for oppressed people to engage in. But that too, you know, right, there are still some questions there about how it fits within a good life and what you can really demand of people or expect from people, if demands may be too strong, what you can reasonably expect from others when you say, look, this is an undignified way of living as an oppressed person. This is not, or where you're concerned that the way some people are living could potentially hurt the group because of how it, whether it feeds into a stereotype, whether it communicates a sense of resignation in the face of injustice and so on, or whether it elicits a repressive response. So all these things can potentially be very harmful to the collective, but there's still a question about to what extent can an individual rightly, justifiably engage in them nonetheless as a matter of affirming their sense of self-respect. So that's the set of questions that I want to reflect on, largely through take the case, I mean, of African Americans, especially living under Jim Crow, but even broader than that at times. This is a kind of case study to think about this set of questions.
2: I mean, could one then say that there's three sides in a way to the ethics of the oppressed? I mean, there's the side that you discussed in your book, Dark Ghettos, where it's about the, let's say, the political obligations that they might be under, understanding that they are different if they are oppressed from those members of the political community who are not oppressed or not in the same way oppressed still, but there are ethical questions that come up in terms of how the oppressed relate to other fellow citizens and also to the state under whose authority they are. Then there's the question that you now brought up and discussed about the self-relation in a way, the question of dignity and of self-respect. And then there's the question of solidarity and the relation to others in the community of the oppressed and what the ethical norms governing those relations are. And as you pointed out, they can all come into conflict with each other. The first question would be, is that like the way you would understand that? And in terms of, let's say, examples or cases, you mentioned Jim Crow. I mean, how would you apply them, let's say, or think them through in the current constellation?
0: I mean, I've spent a lot of time, as I say, I'm preoccupied with the race class nexus. So the talking about ghetto poverty is one kind of case that I've thought a lot about, which is a post-Jim Crow phenomenon for the most part. I mean, it has to do with the migration of people from the southern part of the United States during the Jim Crow period to the industrializing North and Midwest and West part of the country. And as people went to the cities and those places, leaving the kind of rural South, they ultimately face a new form of subordination that you could call ghettoization, if you like. And so I'm interested in the experience of people living in and around major cities and segregated places that are there's a real high concentration of disadvantage. So these are people who, you know, are disadvantaged in multiple ways, not just in terms of employment or education, wealth, political power, and so on. Very marginalized kind of in these places and have very little power to try to change things. So this is a subgroup of the broader Black population, and in some ways a minority, but important minority within the population as among the most marginalized and oppressed within the broader group. And there are a range of tensions that arise even within the group, because African Americans broadly, because of the existence of this very marginalized group and the existence of people like me who are, you know, the elites within the group and more affluent and have a lot more power and influence and status within the society. So some of these questions around political ethics of the oppressor arise there, both internal to that very marginalized group about, you know, how are they to live? They feel like they face a police state and they're overwhelmingly, you know, find themselves vulnerable to incarceration and to marginalization within the economy, where there's very little work, at least very little dignified work for them, and that kind of thing. Like, you know, how are they supposed to position themselves with respect to the country as a whole? And how do they position themselves with respect to the more advantaged members of their broader group of Black Americans? So I'm very interested in that set of issues. And from the other side, like, how do people like me, people who are part of the professional managerial class, relate to the members who are the most worst off in the group? You know, how do you have solidarity across such a pretty huge divide in terms of our, not just our material life prospects, but in terms of status and other kinds of things, right? So I think, you know, in terms of contemporary issues in the political ethics of the oppressed, that's the set of issues I typically think about. I think thinking about Jim Crow is helpful. It's a little cleaner example in a way. And then the fact that it's historical, you know, is the kind of thing that ends in the 1960s, helps to clarify some of the issues without, you know, because there's a way in which there's this kind of understanding of what that was, a regime of racial domination in the last almost 100 years, that I think you can reflect on some of these questions about political ethics of press against the background of that. And in some ways, it's a little easier than taking up, I'm happy to talk about, of course, the contemporary issues that arise. So that's part of the reason for that.
3: Exploring the political ethics of the oppressed, Shelby will in his lectures draw lessons from Richard Wright, who is a key figure in the Black radical tradition and an important American author of novels, short stories, poems, and nonfiction. Richard Nathaniel Wright was born in Roxy in 1908 and died in Paris in 1960. He is most famous for writings concerning racial themes, especially depicting the discrimination, violence, and injustice that African Americans were experiencing during the late 19th to mid-20th centuries. His best-known works include the short story collection Uncle Tom's Children, based on the question how may a black man live in a country that denies his humanity, the novel Native Son, which was a bestseller, and Black Boy, which is an account of the extreme poverty of his childhood and young manhood in the South. His later works include the novel The Outsider, acclaimed as the first American existential novel, the socio-political narrative Black Power, and the novel The Long Green, among other things.
1: I'm also curious about the way you want to bring in Richard Wright and his novels, his thoughts, his, it's also, I mean, a question how to somehow interweave philosophical, yeah, analytical tools and concepts with like interpreting literature.
0: Yeah, this is the thing I've been thinking about for a bit. I mean, part of what, if you want to draw insights from the Black political tradition, you have to be open to a range of genres of writing, or even other broader modes of expression that might even include, you know, the visual arts and so on. Because people typically don't, I mean, there are exceptions, you know, I mean, you know, Du Bois was an academic, and of course he, you know, he can write an academic tome and that kind of thing. But a lot of the figures in the tradition who are most influential, they don't really write like a treatise or an essay in a traditional kind of scholarly way, or maybe they don't even write political pamphlets or anything like that, but they often express themselves in other genres of writing. Sometimes that's in autobiography or memoir. Sometimes that's in poetry. Sometimes that's in fiction. And I think it's very difficult to take that tradition seriously if you're not willing to engage these other ways of writing. I don't think that puts me out of step with a lot of with the broader Western philosophical tradition. I think a lot of philosophers have done the same, right? I mean, have, you know, written using literature or autobiography and more oracular modes of expression, more poetic modes of expression and the like. I mean, that lots of figures in the tradition have done that. So I don't think it's like an unusual thing to do. It's just that I think in the case of the Black political tradition, it's characteristic of the modes of expression that it takes these other forms. So that requires sort of, you know, trying to draw out some of the philosophical and moral lessons that are not always put forward as, you know, rigorous linear argumentation. So, which is, of course, what I'm used to and I'm very comfortable with, but that's not really what they're doing. The nice thing about Wright is he was very interested in philosophy, deeply interested in philosophy, and very interested in existentialism in particular. He was good friends with Sartre and Beauvoir, and, you know, he was an exile, could move to, you know, expatriate, moved to France, and he was a part of that larger community influenced by, you know, Camus and others. He's in that tradition in a lot of ways, and best understood is in that tradition. of kind of existentialism, phenomenology. It's not my tradition exactly, but he is a part of that philosophical tradition. He even wrote an existentialist novel, The Outsider, to kind of explore his philosophical ideas in that, in the form, in fiction, which of course many other people have done as well. And I'm also interested in the role of autobiography and memoir, which I think has been very critical in the Black tradition, you know, from the slave narrative. So so even if you're reading Frederick Douglass, you know, he writes three autobiographies, you know, I mean, he writes in the mode of, you know, the moral lessons are drawn from stories he tells about his own life. And he wrote essays too, of course, and he could, and he's a great orator. But the that mode of giving voice to a moral vision, to a diagnosis of the times, to a sense of what our ethical obligations are to one another, or to what it means to live a dignified life, those get expressed in the form of kind of memoir, autobiography. So I think that's characteristic of the tradition, and many of the major figures in it write books like that. And so I felt like I needed to kind of take that seriously. So I'm doing that in the lectures to try to, you know, take a book like Black Boy, his autobiography, or in the full thing was called American Hunger, and read it philosophically in a way. Or take his last novel, The Long Dream, which most people don't read. I mean, he's mostly famous for writing Black Boy and his first novel, Native Son. But I think one of the some of the other work he did, I think, is just as important, like his first set of short stories, Uncle Tom's Children, which I've written about before and I'll revisit, I think are important for the kind of questions I want to raise. But also the last book, The Long Dream, I think revisits a lot of the questions that were raised in Uncle Tom's Children. And I think he changes his mind about some things, and it challenges some things that I have thought about the political ethics of the oppressed. And so I wanted to revisit that to kind of see whether some of the things that might have seemed harsh requirements on the oppressed, ethical requirements on the oppressed as expressed in Uncle Tom's Children, they seem less demanding when you get to the long dream. And I'm interested in why that's so, what's changed in his thinking. So there will be, you know, some interpretation of fictional works, autobiographical works, but also some nonfiction works. He also wrote a lot about African decolonization movements. He wrote a lot about, you know, African-Asian solidarity in response to imperialism, you know, perfectly, you know, legible to philosophers as nonfiction works. So those will come up as well.
3: 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Under the title Political Ethics of the Oppressed, on Freedom, Solidarity, and Self-Respect, Tommy will be delivering three consecutive lectures, taking place at Haus der Kultur und der Welt in Berlin from June 18th to June 20th, 2025. 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My name is Izette Schumacher. Thank you for listening. Take care. I hope you will join us again next time. Bye-bye.

picking up some shit that's gonna fuck your eardrums up. You know what I'm saying? 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It's gonna make you wanna get up out of bed and sleep for some time. It's called

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After about 3.5 minutes at 550 degrees Fahrenheit.

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1: Ready. 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
0: It was the only color Walter Deemer had on hand when he invented the kit in 1928.
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0: Press the strain knife to base.
1: Pop in the thermal lid and the pasta cooks

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Safety handle. 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A sweet cream makes the cake shake. Potassium sorbate.

should all just get along with each other and put away our problems or whatever it is. We just need to forget about everything and just have a good time here tonight. It's really that simple.